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That was the Vivaldi Project playing for us. Searman was really cool. She was an independent businesswoman. She was 12 years older than Mozart, but got a license to travel all over Europe, book her own concerts, her own lodging. That was unheard of. One of her teachers, and this is the part of the show, by the way, I just consider this a big music appreciation class, and I love doing it. This is really cool. Maddalena Searman was taught by Giuseppe Tartini, very famous violin teacher. He thought so much of her that he wrote her a very long letter describing his entire teaching philosophy, his techniques, bowing, trills, everything. And that later became, he revised it, became a book, a treatise on violin playing, which is still studied today. Now we go to something a little more familiar. This is Edvard Grieg's Lyric Suite, Opus 54 on WETA Classical. Neeme Järvi conducts what we would call the Gothenburg Symphony Orchestra. If you've ever been there, they call it Jüterbug. Who knew? Here's the Lyric Suite by Grieg, Opus 54 on WETA Classical.

That was the Lyric Suite, Opus 54 by Edvard Grieg, played for us on WETA Classical. I've got time for one more piece before Choral Showcase at 9. It's a Bach keyboard partita, number 6 in E minor, played for us by Jeremy Denk.

0: We've been listening to music by Bach. That was a keyboard partita in E minor played for us by Jeremy Denk. I'm David Martosko. It's time for me to step aside for a little while Bill Bukowski brings us Choral Showcase on WETA Classical, where the music is made possible by your financial support and by the 13 presenting their 15th season in Our Time, featuring six programs for chorus and orchestra, including Bach's St. Matthew Passion, Handel's Messiah, Brahms's Requiem, and more. 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Speaking of choirs, Choral Showcase starts in just a moment.
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2: 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I'm Bill Bukowski, celebrating America 250, a classical portrait all summer long on WETA Classical. And tonight we look again to the marriage of American poetry and American music, beginning with a choral symphony from 1980 by John Adams called Harmonium. Composed along the lines of what he called rhetorical repetition, he begins with a setting of Negative Love by John Donne, with a repetition of a single note and syllable, no, as a kind of building block for the first movement. The next two movements are from Emily Dickinson, Because I Could Not Stop for Death, followed by the joy-filled Wild Nights. John Adams leads the San Francisco Symphony Orchestra in chorus and Harmonium on Choral Showcase.

Harmonium by John Adams, the composer conducting the San Francisco Symphony Orchestra and Chorus on WETA Classical's Choral Showcase tonight. I'm Bill Bukowski with Poetry and Song. Emily Dickinson's Because I Could Not Stop for Death is used in another work for chorus, this time a requiem, a New England requiem by Scott Perkins. Weaving the texts of four New England writers with the traditional Roman Mass for the dead, it begins with the Kyrie, followed by Dickinson's poem, the Sanctus and Benedictus with Henry Wadsworth Longfellow's A Psalm of Life, Lydia Sigourney's Death of an Infant with the Agnus Dei, and Nathaniel Hawthorne's Go to the Grave, followed by the Lux Aeterna. Brett Allen Judson conducts the Da Capo Players and Choir. Tom Muller is the organist. A New England Requiem by Scott Perkins on Choral Showcase.

A New England Requiem by Scott Perkins, the Latin Mass for the Dead, interwoven with texts from four New England writers, from Massachusetts, Emily Dickinson and Nathaniel Hawthorne, from Maine, Henry Wadsworth Longfellow, and from Perkins's home state of Connecticut, Lydia Sigourney. The Da Capo Players and Choir, led by Brett Allen Judson with organist Tom Muller. WETA Arts Songs of the Season, the hour-long showcase of Washington area choir performances that airs every Christmas time in December on WETA PBS, is in its seventh season. They're looking for video submissions from vocal ensembles of all kinds. The deadline for submission is July 1st, and if you'd like more information on how to enter, go to weta.org/localchoirs. And if you're in a choir that did not video record your holiday performance last year, you might consider doing so this year for submission for next year's show. Let's get back to our music and finish with another Hawthorne poem from composer and musicologist Byron Adams, Eventide, a piece from 2012 for Male Chorus, sung here by Contus on WETA Classical's Choral Showcase.

0: And the night shall be filled with music, and the cares that infest the day shall fold their tents and as silently steal away. Words from Eventide, a poem by Nathaniel Hawthorne, in a musical setting by Byron Adams, performed by Cantus. I'm Bill Bukowski. More American Choral Song next weekend for America's 250th birthday. 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And I'll see you next time for Choral Showcase on WETA 90.9 Washington and WGMS 89.1 Hagerstown.
1: 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Bill Bukowski brings us Choral Showcase every Sunday night at 9 o'clock. Hope you enjoyed that program. Please join us again next Sunday for that, but don't go anywhere between now and then. 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
1: I'm David Martosco with you till midnight. Soon we'll hear Ralph Vaughan Williams' Fantasia on a theme by Thomas Tallis. It's a huge favorite. But first, to get us there, the Piano Quartet by Antonin Dvorak. Here is pianist Menachem Pressler with the Emerson String Quartet. This is Dvorak's Opus 87.

We've been listening to music by Antonin Dvorak. That was his piano quartet in E-flat major, played by Emerson String Quartet and pianist Menachem Pressler. Now it's time for Ray Vaughan Williams, his Fantasia on a Theme by Thomas Tallis. Ray Vaughan Williams found this tune in a collection of 16th century music. Tallis was a Tudor era composer, and what Vaughan Williams did was took that soundscape from the Renaissance and merged it with 20th century impressionism, some folk music. So the tune was from 1567, and it's based on the second psalm, which also gave us, if you know the Messiah, why do the nations so furiously rage together? Let us break their bonds asunder. There's all kinds of stuff from the Messiah. Also, you will dash them to pieces like with a rod of iron, all that stuff. This is familiar material. And Thomas Tallis wrote it down. Vaughan Williams expanded on it. Here is that Fantasia on a Theme by Tallis. The Royal Philharmonic Orchestra is led by Andre Previn.

0: Marvelous music by Ralph Vaughan Williams on WETA Classical. That was his Fantasia on a Theme by Thomas Tallis, merging 16th century Renaissance polyphony with 20th century inventiveness. I'm David Martosco with you just till midnight on WETA 90.9 Washington and WGMS 89.1 Hagerstown.
1: 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I'm John Banther. 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
0: Now we go to Antonio Vivaldi. This is his cello concerto in A minor, and this has got some dramatic driving energy in it. It's some unique little bits of orchestration here, and there's this sort of, the first movement's got this persistent sort of motor in the bass line. It's really, I find it really interesting. It's a different way of arranging the parts in the orchestration. So here is that cello concerto. We're going to hear Jean-Guillaume Queyras with the Berlin Academy for Old Music.

music of Antonio Vivaldi on WETA Classical. His concerto RV-419 in his catalog for cellist Jean-Guillain Queyras and the Berlin Academy for Old Music. Now we shift to more, far more modern music, Camille Saint-Saëns' second piano concerto. This is really something that was composed in a very, very short period of time. I think he took about 3 weeks to do it. There was a pianist named Anton Rubinstein who wanted it, and so it was a rush job, but it's gorgeous stuff. We get Philippe Entremont playing with the Toulouse Orchestra, led by Michel Plasson.

That was the second piano concerto by Camille Saint-Saëns. Philippe Entremont played with the Toulouse Orchestra. You know, there was a pianist named Zygmunt Stoyevsky who once said, that piece begins with Bach and ends with Offenbach. He's not wrong. Time for one more piece tonight. This is the 89th Symphony of Joseph Haydn. He cannibalized his own music to finish this one on time. He recycled two movements from a concerto he wrote for this odd instrument called the lira organizzata. It's like a little organ with pipes, and you had to crank the bellows by hand. The King of Naples had one. Haydn wrote for it, and he stole from it to write this symphony. Here is Haydn's 89th symphony, played for us by the Austro-Hungarian Haydn Orchestra.

0: Joseph Haydn's 89th Symphony ends my time with you tonight. I'm David Martosko on WETA Classical. Have a wonderful week, and you and I, well, we're going to see each other right here tomorrow night.
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2: And here we are. It's nighttime, and the music continues. I'm Bill Bukowski. It's Music Through the Night now. Pleasure to be with you, and I hope you're having a good night, too. We've got selections from Mozart and Mendelssohn in this first hour. Music for Strings Alone by Felix Mendelssohn, a string quintet, and a solo keyboard by Mozart, one of the 18 piano sonatas that's coming up. But we're going to begin with music of Gioachino Rossini, the overture to a Shakespeare-inspired operatic drama called Otello. Christian Benda leads the Prague Sinfonia Orchestra.

The Otello Overture by Gioachino Rossini with the Prague Sinfonia Orchestra conducted by Christian Benda. WETA Classical, an overture by George Friedrich Handel. It's coming up in the next hour. Mozart for solo piano from the 18 piano sonatas. Let's hear number 13, piano sonata in B-flat major, Kirkel listing 333, with Mitsuko Uchida.

That was pianist Mitsuko Uchida, music of Wolfgang Amadeus Mozart, WETA Classical, the Piano Sonata, number 13 in B-flat major. Still to come, violin and orchestra music by Ludwig van Beethoven, and music for strings by Felix Mendelssohn with the string ensemble L'Archibudelli. Let's give a listen to the string quintet number 2 in B-flat major.

0: Felix Mendelssohn's String Quintet No. 2 in B-flat major, Mendelssohn's Opus 87 on WETA Classical, in a performance by the string ensemble Larky Budelli on this early Monday.
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The Overture to Giulio Cesare, Julius Caesar by George Friedrich Handel, René Jacobs led Concerto of Cologne, WETA Classical. Welcome. I'm Bill Bukowski and music through the night plays on. As violinist Itzhak Perlman joins his friend Daniel Barenboim, who conducts the Berlin Philharmonic, for music of Ludwig van Beethoven, the Violin Concerto in D major.

It's Ott Perlman in Berlin with Daniel Barenboim conducting the Berlin Philharmonic. We heard the Violin Concerto in D Major, WETA Classical. Music of Mikhail Glinka, Pyotr Tchaikovsky, coming up. And from Franz Joseph Haydn, the Concerto No. 3 in G Major for flute and oboe, with Robert Doane playing the flute, Lajos Lenche's oboe, Bohdan Varko leading the Slovak Chamber Orchestra.

0: The Concerto No. 3 in G Major for flute and oboe by Franz Joseph Haydn, WETA Classical. Robert Doan played the flute, Laho Slenčes oboe, Bohdan Varkal led the Slovak Chamber Orchestra.
1: 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We're classical for Washington.

The Overture to the Opera Ruslan and Ludmila by Mikhail Glinka with the Bolshoi Symphony Orchestra, conducted by Yevgeny Sviatlanov. This early Monday at WETA Classical, passing the time with you and the music. I'm Bill Bukowski. Thank you so much for joining me. Andrew Litton leads the Bournemouth Symphony Orchestra in Pyotr Ilyich Tchaikovsky's Symphony No. 2 in C minor.

flavored with melodies from Ukrainian folk song, the Symphony No. 2 in C minor by Pyotr Ilyich Tchaikovsky, WETA Classical. Andrew Litton led the Bournemouth Symphony Orchestra. Music from a Ukrainian composer coming up after we hear this oboe concerto in B flat by Johann Helmich Roman. Helen Yarin plays the oboe with Musica Vitae, led by Wojciech Rejski.

0: An oboe concerto in B flat major by Johann Helmich Roman with oboist Helen Yaren and the ensemble Musica Vitae led by Wojciech Rejski on WETA Classical.
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A Ukrainian dance from a piece called Hutsul Triptych by Miroslav Skorik with violinist Solomia Ivakiv, pianist Angelina Gadalia. WETA Classical Music continues. Bill Bukowski here. Welcome. From Johannes Brahms, a piano trio in A major with pianist Vladimir Ashkenazy, violinist Itzhak Perlman, and cellist Lynn Harrell.

A piano trio in A major by Johannes Brahms on WETA Classical with Vladimir Ashkenazy, Itzhak Perlman, and Lynn Harrell. Solo Chopin coming up, and Mozart music for you as well as our music continues. Violinist Isabella Faust and the Berlin Academy for Old Music, and a concerto by Johann Sebastian Bach for keyboard. It's the Clavier Concerto No. 1 in D minor by J.S. Bach.

0: violinist Isabella Faust, and a keyboard concerto by Johann Sebastian Bach, the Concerto No. 1 in D minor, BWV 1052. Faust performing with the Academy for Alte Musik Berlin.
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Pianist Jan Liszewski and the music of Frédéric Chopin from Liszewski's Etudes album on Deutsche Grammophon, the Etude number 4 in A minor from Opus 25. Music of Chopin on this Monday morning at WETA Classical. I'm Bill Bukowski. Thank you for joining me. Herbert von Karajan conducts the Berlin Philharmonic. Music of Wolfgang Amadeus Mozart, the Divertimento number 15 in B flat major.

The Divertimento number 15 in B flat major, Tafelmusik, if you will, by Wolfgang Amadeus Mozart, but as always, to a high degree of excellence, Herbert von Karajan led the Berlin Philharmonic. Concerto for cello coming up, music of Maurice Ravel. George Gershwin, too, as we hear a performance of Gershwin's Rhapsody in Blue, pianist Misha Dichter and the Boston Pops Orchestra, directed by John Williams.

0: The Rhapsody in Blue by George Gershwin, piano and orchestra music on this Monday morning at WETA Classical with pianist Misha Dichter and the Boston Pops Orchestra under the direction of John Williams.
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from composer Arthur Foote, a melody for violin and piano with violinist Kevin Lawrence and pianist Eric Larson. Music for your Monday morning, Bill Bukowski here. Thank you so much for joining me. Ravel, Vivaldi, and Luigi Boccherini. Up next, the Cello Concerto No. 2 in A Major by Boccherini, with cellist Julius Berger and the Southwest German Chamber Orchestra, conducted by Vladislav Charnetsky.

The Cello Concerto No. 2 in A Major by Luigi Boccherini, who wrote some 12 cello concertos, which we hear from time to time. Julius Berger was the soloist there with the Southwest German Chamber Orchestra, conducted by Vladislav Charnetsky. On WETA Classical, music up next from Maurice Ravel with the New York Philharmonic. Leonard Bernstein conducting a performance of Ravel's Bolero.

Maurice Ravel's Bolero, one of his final pieces, as a matter of fact, final completed compositional pieces. The New York Philharmonic was conducted by Leonard Bernstein. With music with Linda Carducci, Classical Sunrise coming up just around the corner. Time enough for a concerto called The Hunt, La Caccia, by Antonio Vivaldi. It's the concerto number 10 in B-flat, opus 8, Federico Agostini performing with E. Musici.

0: The Concerto No. 10 in B-flat for violin and strings by Antonio Vivaldi, called La Caccia, The Hunt, with Federico Agostini playing the violin with the ensemble I Musici, WETA Classical.
1: Gustav Mahler's magnificent Sixth Symphony is an intimate portrait of the composer's psyche, from sunlit summers in the Austrian Alps to the famous hammer blows that seal the hero's fate. 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I'm Nicole Lacroix. 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

Good morning. We're starting off a brand new week. Today is Monday, June 29th. The sun is now up in Washington, D.C. It changes every day, and it's something we like to celebrate musically with our classical sunrise feature. Today being Monday, we will settle in very gently with a piano work of Felix Mendelssohn, his Rondo Capriccioso, at least at the very beginning. It has a very gentle opening as the sun comes up over the horizon. This music of Felix Mendelssohn is today's classical sunrise.

That's music to greet the morning sun on this Monday, June 29th, for our classical sunrise feature. It started off very gently and with an ease as we start our Monday morning. But then, of course, it became a little bit more dramatic. And that was the music of Mendelssohn for today's classical sunrise, as performed by Jan Leszewski. Well, in Washington, D.C. right now, we have, about 72 degrees. And there is some fog and mist in the area, getting to a high of 87 today. Here's the music of Waldteufel.

That's a waltz that is called España. It was written by Emil Voltoivl and performed by the Gulbenkian Foundation Orchestra on WETA Classical. Well, it's now 5:59 on this Monday, June the 29th. Good morning. Welcome to WETA Classical. And in store for us today, right now, a little fog, a little mist. And that will burn off, and we'll be left with mostly sunshine today with a high of 87 degrees. Seasonable temperatures and getting a little warmer as the week progresses. But now 72 in Washington, D.C. Good morning. I'm Linda Carducci. This is WETA 90.9 Washington and WGMS 89.1 Hagerstown. Looking at some of the highlights we have coming up for you today, we'll include Beethoven's Piano Concerto No. 3. In fact, we'll hear the first movement of that in just a few moments. We'll also hear the work of Franz Joseph Haydn from his Piano Concerto No. 3. Dvorak is on the way, as is Pleyel. In the next hour, the work of Berlioz. That's all ahead today on WETA Classical, now at 6 o'clock. To this work of Beethoven we go. Starting up our 6 o'clock hour with the first movement of his third piano concerto, featuring Leif Ove Andsnes, pianist and conductor of the Mahler Chamber Orchestra.

The work of Ludwig van Beethoven on WETA Classical, first movement of his third piano concerto with the Mahler Chamber Orchestra, and Lefov Antonis, pianist and conductor. Let's stay with Beethoven now as we hear the scherzo third movement of his violin sonata number 5, known as the Spring Sonata, performed by our birthday musician today, Anna Sophie Mutter, violinist.

0: That's the work of Beethoven, the Scherzo, third movement of his Spring Violin Sonata, number 5, performed by our birthday musician today, the violinist Anna-Sophie Mutter, born on this day in Germany in 1963. Lambert Orcus was the pianist on WETA Classical.
1: A story of love, courage, and freedom, Beethoven's Fidelio is a celebration of the human spirit and the triumph of justice over oppression. His only opera has all that we love about Beethoven with its uniquely powerful music. Fidelio from the Vienna State Opera. I'm Lisa Flynn, and I hope you'll be listening.
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0: We hear now the Symphonia from a cantata that was written by Wilhelm Friedemann Bach, one of Bach's sons. Here's the Concerto of Cologne to play this work of Wilhelm Friedemann Bach.

That was written by a member of the Bach family, Wilhelm Friedemann Bach, who was one of the sons of Johann Sebastian Bach. He had a couple of composing sons. That was one of them. And we heard the Sinfonia of W.F. Bach's Cantata. That was performed by the Concerto of Cologne on WETA Classical. We're advancing quite a number of years now, coming up to the 20th century, to the Finnish composer by the name of Kalervo Tuukkanen. And what we'll hear is the first movement of a serenade that he wrote that he called a Serenata Giocoso, a joyful serenade. Here is the Joensuu Symphony Orchestra in this work of Kalervo Tuukkanen.

0: That was the music of the 20th century composer by the name of Kalervo Tuukkanen. And he wrote a rather joyous serenade called a Serenade Giocoso. We heard the first movement of that, performed by the UNSU Symphony Orchestra. Hannu Kolova led that work on WETA Classical. It's Monday morning now as we head out of the month of June and head pretty soon into the month of July. We'll have seasonal temperatures today, getting to a high of 87 degrees. We do have some fog and clouds in Washington, D.C. right now. That should burn off and we'll be left with a sunny day. 87 our high temperature today, and looking for a heat wave starting tomorrow. It's now 72 in Washington, D.C.
1: Gustav Mahler's magnificent Sixth Symphony is an intimate portrait of the composer's psyche. From sunlit summers in the Austrian Alps to the famous hammer blows that seal the hero's fate. This month on NSO Showcase, Gian Andrea Nozeda conducts the National Symphony Orchestra in a dramatic performance of Mahler's Sixth Symphony. I'm Nicole Lacroix. 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
0: To the work of Franz Josef Haydn now. He wrote a number of piano concerti, and they're all very charming works. We'll hear the first movement of his third piano concerto right now, featuring Sebastian Knauer, the pianist, with the Cologne Chamber Orchestra. This work of Franz Josef Haydn.

That was the work of Franz Joseph Haydn from his third piano concerto. We heard that opening movement. Sebastian Knauer, the pianist with the Cologne Chamber Orchestra. Helmut Müller-Bruhl did the work of Haydn. Good morning. It's nice to start the day with classical music, maybe a cup of coffee and whatever else you have in your morning routine. Classical music is a nice companion, and we thank you for sharing it with us. As we turn now to one of the Opus 46 Slavonic Dances of Antonín Dvořák, he wrote two sets of Slavonic Dances, Opus 46, that is, was very, very successful for him and for his publisher. We'll hear number four now from that collection of Opus 46, Slavonic Dances. Here's the Cleveland Orchestra.

That's the Slavonic Dance, Opus 46, number 4 of Antonin Dvorak on WETA Classical from the Opus 46 collection. Very successful collection for Dvorak and his publisher. Performed by the Cleveland Orchestra and their then music director, Christoph von Dohnányi, on WETA Classical. A few years later, Dvorak was persuaded to write another set of Slavonic dances, which he did, and they're slightly darker in tone, successful still. Now to Baroque, we hear the work of George Frideric Handel. The Ensemble Vintage of Cologne performs this violin sonata, HWV 358.

It's one of the violin sonatas of Handel on WETA Classical. We heard the violin sonata in G major performed by the Ensemble Vintage of Cologne. And this is WETA 90.9 Washington and WGMS 89.1 Hagerstown. So nice to have you with us. Good morning. Monday now, June 29th. In the last few days of June, we'll have seasonal temperatures today on this Monday with the high getting up to 87 degrees. Now, we do have some overcast conditions, a little fog or something outside right now. But that should burn off, leaving us a pretty day today with lots of sunshine, 87 our high temperature. Our sunset will be at 8:39 this evening. And then tomorrow, it looks like we start a heat wave, starting with temperatures of about 90 degrees or so tomorrow, getting increasingly warmer as the week progresses. But right now, 72, and we thank you for joining us on WETA Classical. I'm Linda Carducci. We hear now a violin concerto, this time from the 18th century composer Ignaz Pleyel. Here is his the first movement of his concerto in D major. The first movement will be performed by the Baltimore Chamber Orchestra, featuring the violinist David Parry.

0: That is the work of Ignaz Pleyel, who is a composer and an entrepreneur during the 18th century. And what we heard was the first movement of his violin concerto in D major with David Perry, the violinist, and the Baltimore Chamber Orchestra. Mark and Thacker led that work of Pleyel. On this Monday morning, today is June 29th. Thanks for joining us for the music on WETA Classical.
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0: Good morning. For the last few mornings, we have been exploring the Berlioz Symphonie Fantastique and the many different movements of that work, rather innovative work, too, that musically describes a young artist who has fallen in love and then finds that he is suffering from unrequited love. He takes a potion. It falls into a dream at first. It's a very peaceful, beautiful dream, and it eventually evolves into a nightmare. We hear now the first movement of that multi-movement Symphonie Fantastique of Hector Berlioz. And in this first movement, called Reveries or Passions, the young artist is dreaming of his beloved. Here's the Israel Philharmonic, led by Gianandrea Nozeda.

Part one of the Symphonie Fantastique, symphonic poem by Hector Berlioz, part one depicting reveries and passions, the young artist thinking about his beloved. A performance with the Israel Philharmonic, John Andrea Nozeda led that work of Hector Berlioz on WETA Classical. To a little breakfast baroque now, this work of Johann Sebastian Bach will be a concerto for the oboe d'amore, the oboe of love, a member of the oboe family, but a slightly different, more tranquil sound than the oboe. But this particular concerto is based on one of Bach's cantatas, BWV 209. We'll hear a performance with the English Concert. Albrecht Meyer plays the oboe d'amore and conducts this concerto constructed for oboe d'amore. It's the music of Johann Sebastian Bach.

0: That was the instrument, the oboe d'amore, the oboe of love, a member of the oboe family. And what we heard was a concerto that was constructed for that instrument, the oboe d'amore, based on music of Johann Sebastian Bach and one of his cantatas, BWV 209. The work, the music of Johann Sebastian Bach, performed by the English Concert. Albrecht Meyer was the oboe d'amore performer and also conductor on WETA Classical. So in Washington, D.C., we do have a bit of fog and some overcast conditions. We'll have a mostly sunny day, though, eventually today. Seasonal temperatures getting up to a high of 87. It's now 72 in Washington, D.C.
1: On the next Front Row Washington, the last one for the season, it's the voice of the cello with Bennett Tsai and pianist Nareed Cassidy Pallera. From their April 2026 concert at the Arts Club of Washington, we hear works showcasing the cello's vocal qualities over centuries of music, from Boccherini to Boulanger, Penderecki, and more. I'm John Banther. 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
0: And yesterday is Monday, June 29th, and it's now 7:40. In just a few minutes, we contest our musical knowledge with the Identify the Composer Challenge. First, though, a few more pieces of music. This is Robert Schumann. We'll hear the Czech Philharmonic in the fifth movement of Robert Schumann's Rhenish Symphony.

That's the work of Robert Schumann from his Symphony No. 3, known as the Rhenish Symphony. We heard that fifth movement on WETA Classical, a performance with the Czech Philharmonic, Lawrence Foster conducting the Czech Philharmonic, performing the music of Robert Schumann, which was actually the last symphony that he wrote, but it was published as his Symphony No. 3. And it was written while he was in Dusseldorf. It was one of the later periods of his life, and a work that received some mixed reviews all over the years. Of course, it's become a beloved work, his Rhenish Symphony. Speaking of Czech, by the way, today is the birthday of the great 20th century conductor, Raphael Kubelik, born in the then Kingdom of Bohemia on this day in 1914. To the Frenchman now, Mondonville, from the early part of the 18th century. We'll hear Les Musiciens de Louvre, Mark Minkowski, leading this work of Mondonville, his Sonate en Symphonie, Opus 3, No. 3.

From the 18th century, the late Baroque early classical era, that was the Frenchman Jean-Joseph Cassanea de Mondonville. What we heard was his Sonate en Symphonie, Opus 3, Number 3, with Mark Minkowski conducting Les Musiciens de Louvre on WETA 90.9 Washington and WGMS 89.1 Hagerstown. Good morning. Well, it's time to play the Identify the Composer Challenge. Can you identify who wrote this next work? And here are my clues. He was a Frenchman. He originally wrote this next work for piano. We'll hear an orchestrated version. But a Frenchman, who is this composer?

Can you identify the composer of that work that we present today for the Identify the Composer Challenge? The Frenchman, Claude Debussy. What we heard was the Minuet, Part 2 of his suite, Bergamasque, originally for piano. We heard an orchestrated version performed by the Orchestre National de Lyon. Ewan Merkel led that work of our mystery composer, Claude Debussy. This is WETA 90.9 Washington, WGMS 89.1 Hagerstown, and W205BL 88.9 Frederick. Good morning. Monday now, June 29th. We are working on a brand new forecast for you, weather forecast. I can tell you we'll have seasonal temperatures today, eventually a sunny sky. But first, Chopin. Here is Jan Leszewski, the pianist, along with the NDR Elbphilharmonic Orchestra, to play these variations that Chopin wrote on an aria from Mozart's opera, Don Giovanni, the aria La ci daremo la mano.

0: Well, the base of that work was Mozart, but that work itself was written by Frédéric Chopin. It was his variations for piano and orchestra on an aria that Mozart composed for his great opera Don Giovanni, the aria La Ci Darem La Mano. The Chopin variations performed by the NDR Hub Philharmonic Orchestra, Christoph Urbanski conducting, and the pianist was Jan Leszewski, WETA Classical. So an updated weather forecast is showing us we will continue with seasonal temperatures today, getting to a high of 87 and eventually a sunny sky this afternoon. Our sunset will be at 8:39 tonight, and then tomorrow, that's when we start our heat wave with temperatures starting into the 90s.
1: 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We have young composers from Lebanon writing for the viola, music for flute and piano that will have you thinking deeply, popular and then forgotten works for the solo piano spanning centuries, and music featuring a composer who has one of the most peculiar stories in music I've ever heard. 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
0: We'll have a few pieces this hour from the Baroque era, including a lute sonata. But now we hear this suite from Banquet Music of Georg Philipp Telemann, also from the Baroque era.

That's part of the Suite in D Major from Part 2 of Banquet Music on WETA Classical. That was the music of Georg Philipp Telemann, performed by Musica and Fionn. We're advancing now quite a number of years, coming up to Sergei Rachmaninoff, his second symphony, a grand work. We'll hear the fourth movement of that now, the Symphony No. 2 of Sergei Rachmaninoff, Opus 27. Maestro Nozeda leads the BBC Philharmonic.

0: The finale of the Symphony No. 2 of Sergei Rachmaninoff, which is a grand work in entirety, takes almost an hour to perform. We heard the fourth movement there in a performance with the BBC Philharmonic. Maestro Nozeda conducting on WETA Classical. Today is Monday, June 29th, the birthday of two musicians of note. First, the conductor Raphael Kubelik, born on this day in the Kingdom of Bohemia, 1914, one of the great conductors from the 20th century. And the violinist Anna-Sophie Mutter, born on this day in Germany in 1963.
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0: Well, now at 8:40 to the work of Silvius Leopold Weiss. He was a noted lutenist in his day. In fact, came from a family of lute players. Silvius Leopold Weiss, not only a performer, but a composer of lute music. And we'll hear now the sixth movement of his lute sonata in B-flat. And it's for solo lute. Here is Bernhard Hofstetter, lutenist, to play this music of Silvius Leopold Weiss.

Music for solo lute, written by Silvius Leopold Weiss from the Baroque era. We heard the finale of his lute sonata in B-flat and featuring the lutenist Bernhard Hofstadter on WETA Classical. Good morning. It's just about 8:47 now, and in Washington, we continue with a little bit of overcast conditions. The temperature is rising ever so slowly. It's about 74 degrees now. We'll have a high of 87 degrees, so fairly seasonal today, and eventually some sunshine this afternoon. Our sunset will be at 8:39 this evening. Tomorrow we start a heat wave, it looks like, for the next few days. Temperatures starting at 90 tomorrow and increasing during the week. Hello and good morning. I'm Linda Carducci. To violin now, we hear Hilary Hahn play the violin. She's joined by the Swedish Radio Symphony Orchestra in the third movement of Louis Spohr's Violin Concerto No. 8.

Hilary Hahn was the violinist in that work of Louis Spohr. She was joined by the Swedish Radio Symphony Orchestra. AGOA led that work of Louis Spohr, which was the third movement of Spohr's Violin Concerto No. 8 on WETA Classical. At 8:55 now, we go back to the 18th century to an important composer of that era, Franz Ignaz Beck. He was German, had a career in France for a while, but a very important composer and musician from the classical period, that is the 18th century of music. We'll hear now the first movement of his Symphonia No. 2 in this work of Franz Ignaz Beck, performed by the New Zealand Chamber Orchestra.

That was written during the 18th century by the composer Franz Ignaz Beck. And from his second symphony, we heard the first movement. Donald Armstrong led the New Zealand Symphony Orchestra. A WETA 90.9 Washington and WGMS 89.1 Hagerstown. We're entering into the 9 o'clock hour now. During this hour, we'll enjoy a cello sonata of Felix Mendelssohn. Good morning. I'm Linda Carducci. We have 74 degrees in Washington. Overcast now. We're promised some sunshine today and clear skies for the rest of the afternoon and evening and into tomorrow, too. Our sunset will be at 8:39 this evening. It's now 74 in Washington, D.C. as we start this 9 o'clock hour with a very well-known serenade or suite of music, how you want to refer to it, of Mozart. A little night music, eine kleine Nachtmusik. Here is the Musici di Montreal Ensemble to perform this music of Mozart.

0: It's one of Mozart's best-known works, the serenade known as Eine kleine Nachtmusik, or the Little Night Music. And that was performed this morning by the eMusici di Montreal. This is WETA Classical. Good morning. Thanks for joining us today on this Monday morning.
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0: Felix Mendelssohn's brother, whose name was Paul, was a very good amateur cellist. And Felix wrote to him and said, I promise that I will find you something to write. I will compose a sonata for cello and piano for you. By my beard, I will. Well, let's hear it now. The first cello sonata of Felix Mendelssohn, composed for his brother Paul, performed by Sergei Astoman, the cellist, the Vienna Sofronitsky pianist.

0: That's the first cello sonata that was written by Felix Mendelssohn, written for his brother Paul, who was a cellist. We heard in that performance Sergei Estoman, cellist. Viviana Sofronitsky played the forte piano in that work of Felix Mendelssohn on this Monday. Today is June 19th at WETA Classical.
1: This week on America 250, we celebrate our nation's birthday with marches and dances and anthems and overtures and a Gershwin concerto as we find the musical threads connecting them all throughout our history. 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
0: Now to the opera world to hear the overture to Semiramide, the opera of Gioachino Rossini, with the orchestra of the National Academy of St. Cecilia.

0: That's the Academy of St. Martin in the Fields and Antonio Pappano conducting the work of Rossini, the overture to his opera Semiramide, on this Monday on WETA Classical. The Opera Saturday is a recorded performance of Beethoven's only completed opera, Fidelio. We'll hear that Saturday at 1 o'clock on WETA Classical. Please stay with us. More music ahead and updated weather throughout the day. And your host, Bill Bukowski, will be in next.
1: 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Stay focused, calm, and productive with WETA Classical, perfectly tuned to your workday.
2: Celebrating this month in local history, I'm Matthew Dayton. The smell of cookouts and sunscreen, the sounds of beach and pool waves splashing nearby, visions of long days of leisure abound in the minds of students and teachers alike. The summer season has begun with the month of June here in the Washington area, and while this time of year has been associated with vacation and travel fun for a long time now, back during the founding events of our country, whose 250th anniversary we're approaching this summer, this time meant ramping up the military campaigns that would secure the Declaration of Independence. This month in history marks an auspicious start to a storied career in American statesmanship. On June 15, 1775, the Continental Congress voted to appoint George Washington the Commander-in-Chief of the Continental Army. By dint of his life experience and temperament, Washington would turn out to be perfect for his leadership roles in the American Revolution. And the job of Commander-in-Chief was actually a job he would retire from and then be reappointed to more than once over the course of the next 20 years. You can read the story of Washington's final command of 1798 on Boundary Stones, WETA's website for local history, online at weta.org/boundarystones.
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And good morning and welcome back to the music on WETA Classical. Bill Bukowski here. Thank you so much for joining me on this now becoming a sunny day with some heat in our future as well. We'll talk about the weather coming up in just a bit. And this morning we've got music of Brahms, the Symphony No. 4, Bach's Brandenburg Concerto No. 2. And last hour with Linda, we were listening to Mozart's final Serenade for Strings, Eine kleine Nachtmusik, and we've got Tchaikovsky's Serenade for Strings. Coming up after a symphony by Haydn, the Symphony No. 21 in A major by Franz Joseph Haydn, scored for two oboes, two horns, and strings, and played here by the Austro-Hungarian Haydn Orchestra, conducted by Adam Fischer.

0: The Symphony No. 21 in A Major by Franz Joseph Haydn with the Austro-Hungarian Haydn Orchestra, conducted by Adam Fischer.
1: 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From their April 2026 concert at the Arts Club of Washington, we hear works showcasing the cello's vocal qualities over centuries of music, from Boccherini to Boulanger, Penderecki, and more. I'm John Banther. 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
0: Herbert von Karajan leads the Berlin Philharmonic in the Serenade for Strings in C Major by Pyotr Ilyich Tchaikovsky.

0: A Serenade for Strings by Pyotr Ilyich Tchaikovsky, the Serenade in C Major, with Herbert von Karajan conducting the Berlin Philharmonic on WETA Classical. Another serenade from Tchaikovsky's favorite composer, Mozart, coming up a little after 1 o'clock, but a serenade for winds, the one called the Grand Partita. In the meantime, there's the Organ Symphony, the Symphony No. 4 by Brahms and Moore, all still to come on this Monday morning, soon to be Monday afternoon.
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0: Andrew Parrott conducts the Taverner Players in the Brandenburg Concerto No. 2 in F Major by Johann Sebastian Bach,

The Brandenburg Concerto, No. 2 in F Major by Johann Sebastian Bach. Andrew Parrott led the Taverner Players on WETA Classical, with performances coming up, once again, from the Berlin Philharmonic. The English Baroque Soloists, as our music on this Monday continues. I'm Bill Bukowski. Thank you for joining me.

0: The overture to The Abduction from the Seraglio by Wolfgang Amadeus Mozart, as played by the Norwegian National Opera Orchestra, conducted by Rinaldo Alessandrini. 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Mostly sunny skies today, highs warming up to 87 degrees this afternoon. It'll be clear tonight with a low of 67, sunny tomorrow, a high of 89, hot Wednesday with highs near 100, 103 Thursday and Friday too. Sunny skies, 81 degrees.
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0: Claudio Abbado conducts the Berlin Philharmonic in a performance of the Symphony No. 4 in E minor by Johannes Brahms.

0: The Symphony No. 4 in E minor by Johannes Brahms, the Berlin Philharmonic, Claudio Abbado conducting, WETA Classical. It's 11:47 with a symphony by Saint-Saëns, music for clarinet, and more still to come.
1: A story of love, courage, and freedom, Beethoven's Fidelio is a celebration of the human spirit and the triumph of justice over oppression. His only opera has all that we love about Beethoven with its uniquely powerful music. Fidelio from the Vienna State Opera. 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
0: George Frideric Handel's instrumental works, his concertos, were generally designed to be played during performances of his oratorios and operas as scenes were changing and what have you. The case of three concertos called a due cori, which basically means with two choirs, meaning two groups of wind instruments plus strings, they were played during performances of, say, Solomon or Alexander's Feast. What's interesting about number two, the concerto number two in F major, is that it also features themes from other stage works by Handel, the occasional oratorio Esther and Messiah. You'll probably spot it. The concerto number two, a due cori by George Frideric Handel. John Elliott Gardner conducts the English Baroque soloists on WETA Classical.

0: The Concerto No. 2 in F Major, A Due Cori, by George Frideric Handel, with the English Baroque soloist Sir John Eliot Gardiner conducting.
1: Gustav Mahler's magnificent Sixth Symphony is an intimate portrait of the composer's psyche, from sunlit summers in the Austrian Alps to the famous hammer blows that seal the hero's fate. This month on NSO Showcase, Gian Andrea Nozeda conducts the National Symphony Orchestra in a dramatic performance of Mahler's Sixth Symphony. I'm Nicole Lacroix. 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
0: Bill Bukowski here, and glad to be back with you again with the music. And a look at our forecast for the rest of the day. Sunny skies, a high of 87, clear tonight, low 67, and tomorrow sunshine, highs warming up to 90 degrees, 100 degrees by Wednesday and Thursday. Cloudy skies, 83 degrees. Once again, the Berlin Philharmonic. This time, James Levine conducts and Simon Preston plays the organ in the Organ Symphony, the Symphony No. 3 in C minor, by Camille Saint-Saëns.

0: The Symphony No. 3 in C minor, the Organ Symphony by Camille Saint-Saëns, with Simon Preston playing the organ, James Levine directing the Berlin Philharmonic, WETA Classical.
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0: The Concerto No. 1 in F minor for clarinet and orchestra by Carl Maria von Weber, with Andreas Ottensamer playing the clarinet. Maris Janssens conducting the Berlin Philharmonic. Coming up, music of Mozart, Giuseppe Verdi, Johann Sebastian Bach too. I'm Bill Bukowski. Thank you for joining me today for the music on WETA 90.9 Washington, WGMS 89.1 Hagerstown, and W205BL 88.9 Frederick.
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0: Sunny skies have returned, and heat and humidity is coming our way later this week. Highs today around 87. Tonight, clear skies, low 67. Sunshine Tuesday, high near 90. Highs near 100 Wednesday, and over 100 degrees Thursday, Friday, and probably Saturday as well. It's 84 degrees. Music for Winds by Wolfgang Amadeus Mozart, the Serenade No. 10 in B-flat for Winds, called the Grand Partita. We'll hear members of the Scottish National Orchestra Wind Ensemble, conducted by Paavo Järvi.

0: A work by Mozart known as Gran Partita, the Serenade No. 10 in B-flat major for winds and double bass with the Scottish National Orchestra Winds, directed by Paavo Järvi. Well, thank you for joining me for a bit of music on this Monday afternoon. I'm Bill Bukowski, and the music on WETA Classical is made possible by you and your financial support, and by Washington National Opera, launching its 2026-27 season in new venues throughout the metro area, opening with an immersive staging of Puccini's Madama Butterfly at DAR Constitution Hall. 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
0: José Sarabriel conducts the Bournemouth Symphony Orchestra in ballet music from Otello by Giuseppe Verdi.

The ballet music from Otello by Giuseppe Verdi with the Bournemouth Symphony Orchestra conducted by Jose Cerebrier, WETA 90.9 Washington, WGMS 89.1 Hagerstown. 2 o'clock, Bill Bukowski here. It's good to be back with you again with music of Mendelssohn this afternoon. A little later on, some Beethoven, some Haydn, and Bach too, as we hear a triple concerto, the concerto in D minor for three claviers with pianists Michel Baroff, Gabriel Tacchino, and Jean-Philippe Collard with the Paris Orchestral Ensemble, conducted by Jean-Pierre Vallée.

0: A concerto in D minor by Johann Sebastian Bach involving three claviers in this particular recording, pianos, Michel Baroff, Gabriel Tacchino, and Jean-Philippe Collard performing together with the Paris Orchestral Ensemble conducted by Jean-Pierre Vallée, WETA Classical. National Weather Service says mostly sunny this afternoon with highs around 87 degrees, clear tonight, low 67, and things starting to heat up. Sunny tomorrow, a high near 90. Sunny Wednesday, high near 100. 103 for a high on Thursday. Get ready. Some heat coming our way. 84 degrees.
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0: For piano and strings, a piano quartet, the Piano Quartet No. 1 in C minor by Felix Mendelssohn, played by Domus.

0: Felix Mendelssohn's Opus 1, the Piano Quartet No. 1 in C minor, played by Domus.
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0: A little Beethoven for you now with the Berlin Philharmonic. Herbert von Karajan conducts a performance of Ludwig van Beethoven's Coriolan Overture.

The Coriolan Overture by Ludwig van Beethoven with the Berlin Philharmonic, conducted by Herbert von Karajan, WETA Classical. Guitar and orchestra music coming up, Concierto de Aranjuez by Joaquin Rodrigo, Mendelssohn's Hebrides Overture with the Scottish National Orchestra, Beethoven for piano and orchestra a little later on, music with Nicole Lacroix on this warm Monday afternoon here at WETA Classical.

0: The Hungarian Dance No. 3 by Johannes Brahms with the North German Radio Symphony Orchestra, conducted by Sir John Elliott Gardner, WETA Classical. I'm Bill Bukowski. Thank you for joining me. I'll be back again tomorrow. More music coming up with Nicole Lacroix.
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2: America 250, a classical portrait. Fiddling has been an American tradition since before 1776. For example, we know that this Scottish tune you're hearing right now, the Jolly Beggar, was played in Massachusetts during the Revolutionary War. In fact, all over the world, in widely disparate cultures, you find some sort of fiddle accompanying some sort of dancing. And what's remarkable is that a lot of the fiddle music sounds strikingly similar. For example, here's the Lokonga of Madagascar. The reason I know this is because about 25 years ago, I got to meet a great musicologist named Alan Lomax. At the time, he was in his 80s, just a few years before his death. I went to meet him at Hunter College, where he was working on the Global Jukebox, one of the first big online archiving projects, which allows its user to find similar characteristics among the folk music of the world. And he showed me how to research fiddle music on this new site. But what I shamefully did not know going into that meeting was that this man I was talking to was responsible for popularizing one of the best-known fiddle tunes of all time. Alan Lomax grew up working for his father, who was also a folklorist, which is how, in 1937, when he was just 22 years old, he landed his first job out of college at the Library of Congress, where one of his first assignments was to take a tape recorder to Kentucky to make field recordings of folk musicians, which is how he met a 62-year-old fiddler named William Hamilton Stepp. Stepp was one-quarter Cherokee on his mother's side and grew up in abject poverty. For a while, growing up, William Stepp's family actually lived in a cave. But he found a broken fiddle, fixed it, and found his calling. Alan Lomax recorded him playing 17 tunes, including his own unique take on a Scottish tune called Bonaparte's Retreat.

4 years later, Aaron Copland found this recording while researching folk tunes to put into his ballet Rodeo, or Rodeo, depending on whether you're Copland or Agnes DeMille, where Copland transformed Stepp's performance into this. And that's the story of American music. Happy 250th, USA. I'm James Jacobs.

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Good afternoon. Hope you're enjoying your Monday. I'm Nicole Lacroix here on WETA Classical. And if you'd like to, catch up on James's series, America 250, just go to the blog at classicalscore.org, classicalscore.org. So looking at the weather forecast, the heat dome is coming. 87 right now, and for tonight, going down to 69. Tomorrow's high, 91 and sunny. Then we begin the progression here. 99 on Wednesday, 102 on Thursday, 104 on Friday. Then we have a chance of thunderstorms. Let's see how things on Independence Day, showers are likely, maybe a thunderstorm, especially in the afternoon, 103. Chance of showers and thunderstorms with a high 98 on Sunday and 96 on Monday. So a lot of records are going to pop with all of this. 104. Whew. Well, we're going to start with some cool music. In fact, a little later on, we'll have the Concierto de Aranjuez from Rodrigo, and that is a Spanish garden of Aranjuez with a beautiful fountain, so that should be very refreshing. Right now, we have the Symphony No. 68 in B-flat major by Haydn, Adam Fischer conducting the Austro-Hungarian Haydn Orchestra.

0: Haydn Symphony number 68, and we heard Adam Fischer there with the Austro-Hungarian Haydn Orchestra. 25 past 3, and in a moment we will have the beautiful Concierto de Aranjuez by Joaquin Rodrigo.
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0: Joaquin Rodrigo wanted to portray in music the fragrance of magnolias, the singing of birds, and the gushing of fountains in the gardens of Aranjuez. Dates from 1939. He wasn't a guitarist himself. But here is Junhong Kwang joining the Czech Chamber Philharmonic Orchestra of Pardubice. Daryl Ang conducts the Concierto de Aranjuez by Rodrigo.

0: The Concierto de Aranjuez by Rodrigo, celebrating the beauty of the Royal Palace at Aranjuez, the gardens and the fountains. We heard Jun Hong Kwang playing the guitar, the Czech Chamber Philharmonic Orchestra of Pardubice, and Daryl Ang conducting. And in a moment, we go somewhere even more refreshing, and that would be the Hebrides to visit Fingal's Cave. The music on WETA Classicals made possible by your financial support and by Washington National Opera launching its 2026-27 season in new venues throughout the metro area and featuring Madama Butterfly, Nixon in China, and more. 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
1: 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Fidelio from the Vienna State Opera. 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
0: Now the boat is out in the water, and it's time to go to the Hebrides, to Fingal's Cave. This is the overture by Mendelssohn, who apparently battled seasickness to get to this very famous tourist attraction. The Scottish National Orchestra, led by Sir Alexander Gibson,

Fingal's Cave, or the Hebrides Overture by Mendelssohn, with the Scottish National Orchestra, Sir Alexander Gibson conducting. 4 o'clock here on WETA 90.9 Washington and WGMS 89.1 Hagerstown. Hope you're having a wonderful afternoon, enjoying the cool weather, because, you know, everything is relative. It is 88, feels like 90 with a heat index, but it does not feel yet like 104. That's the expected temperature for Friday. We're going to get there gradually. So tomorrow's high will be 91, then 98 on Wednesday, 102 on Thursday, Friday, 104. For the 4th of July, it will be 103. And for Sunday, a chance of showers and thunderstorms and a high of 98. So, let's have some music for clarinet. It seems like so many composers befriended a clarinetist or were somehow seduced by the almost human sound of the instrument. And I'm thinking of Brahms and Weber. Mendelssohn had a couple of favorites, a favorite clarinetist. So did Mozart. And here's Louis Spohr and the Clarinet Concerto No. 2 in E-flat major. We'll hear the final movement. It's a Rondo alla Polacca. And Gerard Schwartz conducts the Seattle Symphony with John Manassi playing the clarinet.

Stamitz, the opening act to Louis Spohr, the Stamitz Octet number 2 in E flat major with Consortium Classicum. And now Louis Spohr's Clarinet Concerto number 2, third movement Rondo a la Polacca with Gerard Schwartz and the Seattle Symphony, clarinetist John Manassi.

From Louis Spohr, the clarinet concerto number 2, final movement, Rondo alla Polacca. And we heard John Manassi there with the Seattle Symphony under Gerard Schwartz. We have Yefim Bronfman. He is going to be playing the piano concerto number 4, first movement of Beethoven, in just a moment. Gustav Mahler's magnificent 6th Symphony is an intimate portrait of the composer's psyche. From sunlit summers in the Austrian Alps to the famous hammer blows that seal the hero's fate. This month on NSO Showcase, Gian Andrea Nozeda conducts the National Symphony Orchestra in a dramatic performance of Mahler's 6th Symphony. I'm Nicole Lacroix. Join us for NSO Showcase Wednesday evening at 9, exclusively on WETA Classical. What a piece that is. It really, there's so much, well, as so many pieces by symphonies by Mahler, he does indeed put the whole world into them. The 6th is really marvelous for its orchestral color, for its changes of mood, for its psychological depth. It's one of those pieces that you have to hear over and over again. And the really great thing is you can hear it on the air on Wednesday night, and then all month long you can stream it at will. So you can really get that deep listening in. I think that Mahler is one of those, Mahler 6 is one of those pieces that that rewards deep listening. Well, now we have music by Beethoven. And we're going to hear the great, powerful pianist Yefim Bronfman playing the piano concerto number 4, first movement, joining David Zinman and the Tonhalle Orchestra of Zurich.

0: Yefim Bronfman with the Piano Concerto No. 4 by Beethoven, First Movement, the Tonhalle Orchestra of Zurich, led by David Zinman. We'll have a flute sonata in just a moment, and the final movement of the beloved Violin Concerto No. 1 by Max Bruch, with Midori playing the violin. And then we'll have cellist Julie Turovsky with some Vivaldi.
1: 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Wednesday afternoon at 2 on WETA Virtuoso.
0: And don't forget, you can find out more about the whole 250 music scene described by James so wonderfully by going to our blog at classicalscore.org. That's classicalscore.org. And now for the Handel Flute Sonata. And this features Paula Robeson, Kenneth Cooper, and Timothy Eddy, flute, harpsichord, and cello.

a flute sonata by Handel. You can also play them on violin. Opus 1, number 1B, I guess number 1A would be the violin version. And we heard Paula Robeson playing the flute with the Kenneth Cooper at the harpsichord and Timothy Eddy cello. Now Midori takes up her violin, joins the Berlin Philharmonic under Mars Janssens for the final movement of Max Bruch's Violin Concerto No. 1.

Max Bruch's Violin Concerto No. 1 Final Movement with Midori and the Berlin Philharmonic. Mars Janssen's conducting. It's kind of funny to read what Max Bruch had to say. He said, he wrote to his publisher, every fortnight, another violinist comes to me wanting to play the first concerto. I have now become rude and have told them, I cannot listen to this concerto anymore. Did I perhaps write just this one? Go away and once and for all play the other concertos, which are just as good, if not better. He was a little bit frustrated. Here's Vivaldi's concerto, third movement for cello, one of them anyway, and we have Yuli Turovsky and I Musici di Montréal.

From Vivaldi, we heard a concerto for cello with Yuli Turovsky and Imuzici of Montreal. 5 o'clock. Thanks very much for your company. I appreciate it. I'm Nicole Lacroix here on WETA 90.9 Washington, WGMS 89.1 Hagerstown, and W205BL 88.9 Frederick. All right, so we're going to go and look at the weather forecast. In a word, hot. And hotter, 88 degrees with the heat index at 89, going down to 69 overnight. Tomorrow, 91, 89 on Wednesday, Thursday, 102, Friday, 104, and it's going to be a hot 4th of July as well, with a temperature around 103. So that's a challenge. Somehow Mother Nature doesn't realize that, you know, there are going to be fireworks and everybody, a bunch of people getting together, and it's going to be 103. That hardly seems fair. So we begin this hour with Romantic Pieces by Dvorak, and Uto Ugi plays the violin. Leonard Slatkin is at the piano. Romantic Pieces. Thank you.

Romantic Pieces by Dvorak, with violinist Uto Ugi and pianist Leonard Slatkin. And now we have the Haydn String Quartet, Opus 77, Number 1, the Lobkowitz, and we'll hear the beginning of that with the Buchberger Quartet.

0: From Haydn, we heard the Lobkowitz String Quartet, first movement with the Buchberger Quartet. In a moment, we're going to, well, let's say, have an early 4th of July, or a piece that is often played during the 4th of July.
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0: So, to celebrate the 4th of July early, the 1812 Overture by Tchaikovsky, Claudio Abbado conducts the Chicago Symphony Orchestra.

0: Tchaikovsky's 1812 Overture with a Chicago Symphony Orchestra there under Claudio Bado. Coming up next, we'll have Franz Kromer's Sinfonia Concertante, and that features lots of different instruments, the clarinet, the flute, the violin, then the Marriage Contract Overture by Rossini, and a Telemann Flute Quartet.
1: 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From their April 2026 concert at the Arts Club of Washington, we hear works showcasing the cello's vocal qualities over centuries of music, from Boccherini to Boulanger, Penderecki, and more. I'm John Banther. 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
0: And now for Franz Kromer's Sinfonia Concertante First Movement, we have clarinetist Dmitri Ashkenazi, flutist Safika Kutlor, and violinist Camilla Schatz. They join the Northern Sinfonia led by Howard Griffiths.

From Franz Kramer, a really delightful beginning to his Sinfonia Concertante. There's a really nice rapport between the clarinet, the flute, and the violin. As soloists, we heard Dmitri Ashkenazi, Safika Kutlur, and Camilla Schatz, the Northern Sinfonia led by Howard Griffiths. And now we have the overture to Rossini's first professional opera. It's The Marriage Contract. He was only 18. He wrote this very fast, and it's a story, as you can imagine, of a contract, essentially a forced marriage between, of all things, a Canadian and an English, two businessmen. And, well, obviously the girl was in love with somebody else who didn't have any money, but it all worked out well. The Canadian was very kind and helped the impoverished suitor to get the girl. So it all worked out. The Marriage Contract, overture by Rossini. Remember, he's only 18 when he's writing this. Here's Ezio Rogiatti with the Haydn Philharmonia.

The Marriage Contract Overture by Rossini with the Haydn Philharmonia, led by Ezio Rogiatti. Now from Telemann Flute Quartet, we'll hear the Vivace Fourth Movement with Musica Antiqua of Cologne and Reinhard Goebel.

the beginning, or rather the end, of a flute quartet in G major by Telemann, Musik Antique of Cologne, led by Reinhard Gerbel, at 6 o'clock. And this is WETA 90.9 Washington, WGMS 89.1 Hagerstown, and W205 BL 88.9 Frederick. 86 degrees now, and going down to 69 overnight. Tomorrow's high, 91 and sunny. And then we have the really hot weather. So 99 on Wednesday, 102 on Thursday, 104 on Friday. And for the 4th of July, unfortunately, it's going to be very hot with highs around, 103. Then on Sunday, things start to cool down, if you can call 98 cooling down, 96 on Monday, but at least we're out of the hundreds. So I hope we can all figure out how to stay cool for the holiday. We have a Mozart piano concerto, number 6 now, and we're going to hear Geza Anda at the piano with the Salzburg Mozarteum Academic Camerata.

0: Mozart's Piano Concerto No. 6 with the Salzburg Mozarteum Academic Camerata. Gaza Anda was the pianist. The music on WETA Classical is made possible by your financial support and by Washington National Opera, launching its 2026-27 season in new venues throughout the metro area, opening with an immersive staging of Puccini's Madama Butterfly at DAR Constitution Hall. Learn more at washnatopera.org.
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0: Thanks, John. Abdelazar, or The Moor's Revenge, was written in 1676 by Ephra Behn. She was a Restoration-era playwright. And so we have music for the play by Henry Purcell. Now, if you want a quick plot, here is what AI has to say. Abdelazar, a Moorish prince, seeks vengeance against the Spanish court. He becomes the lover of the queen, helps murder the king, and plots to disinherit the heir, but is eventually betrayed and killed. So there's the story of Abdelazar. Here's a suite that has a very famous rondo, and we will hear the Tafelmusik Baroque Orchestra, led by Jean Lamone.

The Abdelazar Suite by Henry Purcell with the Tafelmusik Baroque Orchestra, led by its founder, Jean Lamone. It's 6:30 and time for Little Mendelssohn. Here's the overture for wind instruments with Claudio Bado and the London Symphony Orchestra.

Mendelssohn's Overture for Wind Instruments with Claudio Baddo and the London Symphony Orchestra. In a moment, music by the Dutch composer Wassenaar, and then the famous Invitation with Claudio Baddo and the London Symphony Orchestra. In a moment,

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1: So the Dutch composer, nobleman, soldier, diplomat, etc., Graf von Wassenaar, wrote some music in secret, and it was discovered many years later in his castle. I Muzici di Montréal plays it with Yuli Turovsky conducting the Concerto No. 1 by Wassenaar.

The Concerto No. 1 by Graf von Wassenaar, and we heard I Musici do Boreal with Yuli Turovsky conducting. It's about 10 minutes away from 7 o'clock, and we have Carl Maria von Weber's invitation to the dance. He was the subject of a BBC Magazine Composer of the Month article, spread, really, and this is how they ended it. Composer, writer, virtuoso pianist, conductor, and critic, Weber's untimely death at the age of just 39 was a grievous loss. Acknowledging his versatility, Ravel concluded that no more fertile spring ever fed German romanticism. Here is his invitation to the dance, originally a piano piece, embellished, orchestrated by Berlioz. Here's Roy Goodman to conduct the Hanover Band.

0: So I always wonder at the end of Weber's invitation to the dance, was that just a single dance or will they get together again? This is WETA 90.9 Washington and WGMS 89.1 Hagerstown. It's 7 o'clock.
1: Good evening. I'm Amna Nawaz.
2: And I'm Jeff Bennett. On the NewsHour tonight, the U.S. Supreme Court issues a series of major rulings with far-reaching implications for presidential power and the future of elections.
1: Rescue efforts in Venezuela grow increasingly desperate as the death toll rises and another aftershock rattles the country.
2: And a new report finds the American dream slipping out of reach for many DACA recipients.
3: They have been, in essence, dismantling the program by ensuring that certain DACA recipients from certain countries cannot get status or get their DACA renewed.

Major funding for the PBS NewsHour has been provided by the ongoing support of these individuals and institutions, and friends of the NewsHour, including Leonard and Norma Klorfine, and the Judy and Peter Bloom Kovler Foundation.

0: program was made possible by the contributions to your PBS station from viewers like you. Thank you.
1: Welcome to the NewsHour. The U.S. Supreme Court today issued two major rulings that significantly expand presidential power and President Donald Trump's attempt to further reshape the federal government.
2: In a 5-4 ruling written by Chief Justice John Roberts, the court's justices said the president does not have the power to fire Lisa Cook, a member of the Federal Reserve Board of Governors. In the decision, the Chief Justice wrote, quote, to accept any one of the administration's arguments would in effect transform the Federal Reserve's for-cause protection into at-will employment, an interpretive leap out of step with the statute Congress enacted and our nation's tradition of central banking protected from political interference. But in a separate ruling issued today, Justice Roberts handed the president broader power to fire the heads of independent agencies, overturning a nearly century-old legal precedent. In that case, which involved the removal of Federal Trade Commissioner Rebecca Slaughter, the Chief Justice said, quote, subordinates who exercise the president's power are subject to removal by him. The president celebrated the Slaughter decision in a post on his social media platform, saying the justices increased presidential power, quote, at a time when it's most needed. For more on today's rulings, I'm joined now by NewsHour Supreme Court analyst and SCOTUS blog co-founder Amy Howe. Amy, good to see you.
3: Good to see you, too.
2: So two rulings on presidential power, different directions for each one. Let's start with the ruling for Lisa Cook. Why did the justices block her firing for now?
3: So the justices, the majority by Chief Justice John Roberts, really stressed the importance of the Fed's independence. They pointed to the first and second national banks and said that Congress had really wanted those to be independent and that the Fed followed in those footsteps. They talked about the importance of having monetary policy be independent of outside influence and that if the president could fire a Fed governor for any reason, that it would potentially impede on that independence. And so they said that Lisa Cook was entitled to notice and an opportunity to be heard before she could be fired, and that she hadn't gotten that when President Trump attempted to fire her in a Truth Social post.
2: And in a statement, we should note Lisa Cook hailed the decision as one affirming a key principle, as she put it, quote, that the Federal Reserve must make all its policy decisions guided by evidence and independent judgment and free from political interference. But Amy, is this ruling a good sign for the Fed, where the president has tried to exert more control, or is it just a temporary pause in that fight?
3: I think it's a good sign for the Fed. You know, we've got five justices who feel very strongly, including Justice Brett Kavanaugh, about the Fed's independence. And it seems, you know, perhaps the president could try to find cause to fire a member of the Fed. Certainly this doesn't rule that out, but the majority's ruling certainly makes it much harder for him to do that.
2: All right, let's turn now to the Slaughter decision that involves the firing of the FTC commissioner, as we noted. And Justice Roberts also wrote the majority opinion here, ruling the president can fire members of independent agencies. How did Roberts justify that presidential power?
3: So it's kind of a corollary to the idea, I think it was Harry S. Truman, the buck stops here. Mm. He talked about the idea that the president is the head of the executive branch and really has to carry out all of the laws. And he said to do that, the president needs to make sure that everyone who's working for him is working effectively, and he needs to be able to fire the people who aren't. And so there was this, you know, 1930s decision called Humphrey's Executor, in which the Supreme Court had upheld the very law that Rebecca Slaughter was relying on in this case. And the Supreme Court basically said that that was a very narrow view of what the FTC was doing then, but certainly now the FTC is exercising what the Supreme Court called executive power. You know, it enforces laws, it can bring lawsuits, it carries out investigations, it can impose fines, and that's the kind of power that really belongs to the president.
2: Rebecca Slaughter reacted to the ruling today. Here's part of what she had to say.
4: What we have seen is a massive expansion of executive power at the expense of Congress, who designed these agencies to work on behalf of the people and not the powerful. And it's at the expense of those people who deserve a government that fights for them without fear or favor and doesn't just reward the president's allies and punish his perceived enemies.
2: Amy, how, in your view, does this shape or reshape presidential power?
3: It's really an enormous expansion of presidential power. Justice Sonia Sotomayor, in her dissent, noted that obviously this doesn't apply just to the FTC, but to, you know, she said potentially dozens of what had until now been independent agencies like the Nuclear Regulatory Commission, the Merit Systems Protection Board, and many others that, you know, Congress had intended to be independent from the president, but now the president can control who's part of those agencies.
2: There's another big decision I need to ask you about. That was the Supreme Court rejecting President Trump's push to review the verdict in the E. Jean Carroll case that involved a $5 million civil judgment against him. That was after a jury found that he had sexually abused and defamed the writer E. Jean Carroll. The president says that he plans to fight the ruling. Does he have a path for a further appeal here?
3: There's really not much of a path. You know, certainly he could ask the Supreme Court to consider this again. They almost never do. This was a really unusual case in the sense that he'd appealed asking the Supreme Court to take up this case. The Supreme Court had put off even considering it over and over again for a couple of months. And then today, without any comment, they turned it down. You know, there was no one, none of the justices, as they sometimes do, wrote any separate writings to say that they would have taken up this case. There was no sign that any of the justices necessarily were interested in doing anything with it.
2: Another big day at the court. More to come. NewsHour Supreme Court analyst, SCOTUS Blog co-founder Amy Howe. Thank you so much.
3: Thank you.
1: For more on today's ruling that blocked President Trump from firing Federal Reserve Governor Lisa Cook, we are joined now by Cook's lead counsel, Abby Lowell. Welcome to the NewsHour.
5: That's good to be here.
1: So what was your reaction when you read the Supreme Court's decision today? What stood out to you most?
5: Well, I mean, the first reaction was one of joy and relief and a little bit of optimism that in the midst of what is a power grab by this administration and this president, there are some walls left that he cannot get over.
1: The court decided this on narrow procedural grounds rather than ruling directly on whether a president can ever remove a Federal Reserve governor. So why is that a victory rather than a deferral of the core question?
5: There are two reasons why it is a victory. To begin with, they just didn't simply say, this is a procedural, go back and do it. It gave some parameters as to what happens. Remember that this went to the Supreme Court on an emergency docket basis to stop an injunction that we got in the district court. And because there have been so many of those that the Supreme Court has been willing to overturn, the fact that ours stands strong has to be seen by anybody as a victory. That's one. And as I said, the second reason is it's not just, okay, we saw it, you did it wrong, go do it better. There are words in this statute that should make it very much more difficult for the president to do what he's trying to do and to infuse politics into the Federal Reserve.
1: Well, it speaks to the constitutional status of the Federal Reserve going forward.
5: It does. So again, I realize that today was also the decision about other independent agencies, and this is a super independent agency. The court made very clear something that we've put forward from the beginning, which is in American history and in the law, the Federal Reserve Board stands unique. Having said that, this decision also points out things that others can use. It does define what due process means about notice and an opportunity to be heard. And at least in terms of this next chapter, it points out some parameters of what cause can be and what it cannot be.
1: The same court that protected Lisa Cook upheld President Trump's firing of the FTC Commissioner Rebecca Slaughter and expanded his authority over other independent government agencies. How should we understand that ruling?
5: In terms of both, you have to understand them together, I think. So, look, we now can predict, unfortunately, many of the votes that take place on this nine-member Supreme Court before a word is uttered or any opinion is written. And that remained to be the case, unfortunately, in my opinion, in the FTC Slaughter case. What it means is that this court is not about to be all it can be to put a check and balance on another branch of government, which I and others believe is what the founders wanted. And remember, this was not just the court and the president, it was Congress that created these independent agencies, and Congress should have a say as well. So when they established it, we think the precedent, I think the precedent that applied to the Slaughter case was one that should have been prevailed and not overruled. That said, remember again, in the midst of all federal agencies, the Federal Reserve stands alone. It is an agency, but it also is the U.S. Bank, and it also has a history unlike any other agency, going back to the founding of our country. And what today was the court made very clear to this president and to every president that comes after that this is a unique agency for which if you're going to try to do something wrong, you're going to be held to a much higher standard.
1: And yet the president says he's pushing forward. After the ruling, President Trump wrote on Truth Social that the case was decided on a strictly procedural basis, and he vowed to take appropriate action immediately to remove Dr. Cook from the board. So what's your response to that? And what options, if any, does the government have left?
5: My response is to thank President Trump again for whenever there could be any doubt that his motives are wrong, that the action he's going to take is improper, or that he is not going to conform to the basis of the Supreme Court's decision. It took him minutes, like a child who's been disappointed by losing a game, to go and say something about, oh, I'm still tougher than the next person. That said, what he has done in his immediacy is point out that if he thinks that whatever he's going to give now is process, he has undermined that by what he said. And if he's going to try to come up with some other pretext for what happened to be true cause to remove this governor, he has undermined that as well.
1: So the court, in leaving Dr. Cook in her position while the underlying litigation continues, what happens next procedurally?
5: So what happens next is that the court has made its ruling. The case still exists in the district court that gave us our injunction. Remember, the other side of the coin of the emergency docket is when the Court of Appeals or the Supreme Court doesn't stop something from happening, it continued on. So remember, for all those who are paying attention, President Trump purported to fire Dr. Cook now 9 months ago, maybe longer, and she has been a very active and appropriate member of the board ever since. So what happens now? We go back to the district court and continue to prove that the president was wrong and the Federal Reserve Board governor was right, and the Federal Reserve Board is a unique agency for which politics should not invade.
1: Abby Lowell, thanks again for joining us this evening. We appreciate it.
5: It's my pleasure to be here.

0: Venezuelans continue to search for loved ones trapped under debris and rubble caused by the devastating back-to-back earthquakes 5 days ago. And today, the region experienced a 4.6 magnitude aftershock that rattled rescuers and residents in the disaster zone. The Venezuelan government estimates up to 1,700 people have died, but that number is expected to climb even higher. Stephanie Tsai has our report.
1: The gruff hands of rescuers cradle a newborn, seemingly oblivious to the ruins that surround him. Baby Juan was trapped beneath concrete for 32 hours. Mom is pulled out moments later and carried to an ambulance. The baby's robust cries, a relief. 5 days after the earthquake struck, the search is on for miracles. The window for survivability without food or water is closing. But today, rescuers pulled this 21-year-old man from the rubble. Tens of thousands of Venezuelans are still missing. Ana Rada is searching for her sister.
2: Difficult, but looking forward. We must have faith. Never losing hope, I'm here. They said there were signs of life, and I ran up here. I have faith. Until I see the body, I have faith.
1: Vladimir Moreno said the family was able to reach his sister, who is believed trapped.
3: Hello, me escucha?
1: This rescue crew from Turkey is using thermal imaging equipment to detect signs of life. Another team from the UK brought dogs to La Guaira, the hardest hit state. They're specially trained search canines who can sniff out survivors. Last week's back-to-back earthquakes leveled entire blocks in La Guaira and damaged the country's international airport. Venezuelans have organized volunteers to help distribute food and other essentials, growing from a few hundred volunteers to now 2,000.
4: Life loses its meaning if we cannot help others. We should help those in need because no one knows if one day it might be us who need help.
5: The national hospitals, we've seen numbers of being, you know, at over 800% capacity.
1: Rafael Garcia oversees the IRC's operations in Venezuela and Colombia.
5: From our side, we're already working with partners on the ground, providing, for example, access to medical support through mobile teams. They are reporting, and as you would expect in this kind of context, continue mass movement of people throughout the country out of the affected zones.
1: Tens of thousands are now homeless, sleeping in shelters.
6: The first thing I hope is they'll help me and give me a place to live because it's very uncomfortable to be like this, sleeping bad, wanting to cook my meals, prepare my things, and have my own room. That's what I'm hoping for, that they'll help us and give us a place to live.
1: For now, the focus is still on search and rescue.
5: While the number of missing people is still on those levels of 40, 50,000, you just need to keep bringing the resources as much as possible. Like I mentioned before, we're still on the clock. They haven't called off search and rescue operations.
1: More than two dozen international rescue teams have arrived or are heading to Venezuela. The U.S. has pledged $150 million worth of humanitarian assistance, overseen by a two-star Marine general. And American search and rescue teams, including this group from Fairfax, Virginia, have been on the ground since last week. 2 days ago, their expertise paid off. Out of the remains of a building, they pulled this baby out. And thankfully, it wouldn't stop crying. For the PBS NewsHour, I'm Stephanie Tsai.
0: Late today, the U.S. announced it's sending a military unit to Venezuela to assist key airports in facilitating humanitarian assistance. And we also learned that more than 100 Venezuelans deported from the United States hours before the earthquake are reportedly missing after their hotel collapsed. According to Human Rights First, which monitors ICE deportation flights, 146 Venezuelans, including 19 women and 7 children, were transported to a hotel in La Guaira last Wednesday, just before the earthquake struck.

0: We return to the Supreme Court for the day's other headlines. The justices also ruled today that constitutional privacy protections apply to cell phone location data. At issue was the police use of what's known as geofence warrants to locate all devices near the scene of a crime back in 2019. The court ruled that even when location information is shared with companies like Google and Apple, people don't forfeit their expectations of privacy. The case was widely viewed as a test for how privacy would be protected in this digital age. The San Francisco Archdiocese has agreed to pay $395 million to sexual abuse survivors, according to the victims' lawyers. It settles the claims of more than 500 survivors, the vast majority from decades ago, who said they were sexually abused by members of the clergy. In a statement, San Francisco's archbishop said, quote, "While no financial settlement can erase the painful legacy of past actions, let us pray that God's grace may help to heal all those affected." The San Francisco Archdiocese and several other dozen other dioceses nationwide have declared bankruptcy as a direct result of child sexual abuse lawsuits. Global health officials say more than 1,300 deaths have been linked to the record heat wave blanketing Europe. That toll is likely to rise as France alone reported at least 1,000 deaths above normal last week during some of the country's hottest ever days for the month of June. In Berlin over the weekend, police shot water cannons to cool down sweltering crowds. And in Budapest, Hungary, temperatures today soared to more than 100 degrees Fahrenheit, far above normal even for summer.
1: I hardly left home and I'm sweating all over. This is simply unbearable. 28 degrees Celsius, that used to be summer. I don't know what this is now. What is coming to us after this?
0: Meantime, tens of millions of Americans are also under extreme heat warnings this week. Triple digit temperatures will bake the Midwest and East Coast as the country prepares for July 4th celebrations. While dangerous heat settles in over the eastern U.S., wildfire conditions remain critical out west. Fast-moving blazes along the Colorado-Utah border are responsible for the deaths of three firefighters over the weekend. Seven fires have prompted evacuations, including in Arizona, New Mexico, and Washington State. Meantime, in Kentucky and Tennessee, at least four people were killed following severe storms this weekend that triggered flash floods. Kentucky remains under a state of emergency as cleanup there continues. In Afghanistan, UN officials there say Pakistani forces conducted overnight strikes that killed at least 28 people, including women and children. An Afghan official promised that the country would retaliate. Villagers sifted through buildings that were reduced to rubble. A top Pakistani official said dozens of militants were targeted and killed in the strikes. This latest escalation follows months of cross-border fighting that's killed hundreds. Multiple rounds of talks have so far failed to produce a ceasefire. In Ukraine, a wave of Russian strikes killed at least 11 people and injured dozens more today. One of the strikes happened in Dnipro, killing five. Another hit this minibus in Zaporizhia, killing three, including a child. The attacks follow Ukraine's own heavy drone assault against a major Russian oil refinery this past weekend, the latest in a number of long-range strikes against Russian energy facilities in recent months. Russia's President Vladimir Putin acknowledged for the first time that his country was facing a fuel shortage as a result.
2: Problems persist for both drivers and businesses. Queues at petrol stations, unfortunately, also remain. It is not always possible to find the required grade of fuel at present, and of course, we understand the difficulties faced by agricultural producers and farming enterprises during this period.
0: Putin later insisted to Russian state TV that the strikes will not bring Moscow back to the negotiating table. Comcast is planning to split itself into two separate companies again. The corporate giant announced plans to spin off its remaining media enterprises, NBC Universal and Sky, into one entity. The other would focus on its broadband internet and wireless services. The planned move comes just months after Comcast separated most of its cable TV networks, such as CNBC and MS Now. Comcast shares rose sharply on the news. Meantime, it was a positive day overall for Wall Street. The Dow Jones Industrial Average added more than 0.5%. The Nasdaq shot up by more than 2%, and the S&P 500 ended a five-day losing streak. And some World Cup spoilers ahead. Five-time tournament champ Brazil beat Japan 2-1 today in a match that was a nail-biter until the very end. After Japan led at the half, Brazil clawed back and scored the game-winning goal with less than 1 minute left in stoppage time. They'll advance to the round of 16, as will Canada after another dramatic late-scoring win against South Africa yesterday. It's Canada's first ever knockout round victory in World Cup history. Still to come on the NewsHour, new education guidelines in Texas challenge the separation of church and state. And Tamara Keith and Amy Walter break down the latest political headlines.
3: This is the PBS NewsHour from the David M. Rubenstein Studio at WETA in Washington, headquarters of PBS News.
4: Passages from the Bible will now become required reading for the roughly 5.5 million public school students in Texas. That follows the State Board of Education approving a new mandatory reading list on Friday, the first of its kind in the country. The Republican-controlled board also approved a controversial overhaul of the state's social studies curriculum for elementary and middle school students. William Brangham has the details.
5: Starting in the first grade, students will now be assigned at least one mandatory Bible passage per year, along with classics by Shakespeare, Dickens, and Langston Hughes. The new social studies guidelines emphasize Christian concepts and figures, while downplaying the significance of other events tied to race in American history and reducing focus on world events. The State Board of Education said the updated curriculum would, quote, give students a comprehensive understanding of the arc of history. But critics say the changes elevate historical disinformation and violate the separation of church and state. To help us understand these new guidelines and how they came about, we are joined by Jaden Edison. He's the public education reporter at the Texas Tribune. Jaden, thank you so much for being here. Let's start talking about these, the new requirement, the reading list. The State Board of Education said that this is a classical correction and that the previous curriculum, quote, resulted in generations of students who do not know the greatness of America or its greatest state, Texas. Now, opponents, as you've been reporting, argue that this is mostly straight white men coming at the expense of people of color and women. And then there are also these Bible passages. What should we know about this new reading list and specifically what it requires of students with regards to the Bible passages?
6: This is significant for a number of reasons. I think the biggest being that, you know, for the first time, you know, here in Texas, right, you know, typically when we've seen the introduction, say, of lesson plans or materials here as recent as the last couple of years, those have been optional, right? And districts have had the opportunity to be able to adopt them or not adopt them and to adapt them to children as they see fit. But the final version that was just authorized, effectively, again, is the state saying that children, you know, as young as 6 years old, all the way up to preparing to, you know, receive your high school diploma, will be required to engage with or read Bible passages. And again, that's significant. You look at Texas, right? One of the most diverse states in the nation, not along the lines of just race and ethnicity, but also along the lines of religion, right? You know, Muslims, you know, Buddhists, folks who are, you know, not religious at all, right, will be mandated to engage with these materials that have now been required by the state. And so certainly this is extremely significant and something that will impact nearly 5.5 million children here in public schools in Texas.
5: We should also remind people that Texas also mandated the displaying of the Ten Commandments in all public schools. I mean, opponents argue that this kind of biblical education does violate the separation between church and state. How do supporters justify this? What do they argue is the reason for mandating this for all those students?
6: A lot of what you hear is what we've seen, you know, really, you know, religious scholars and historians, you know, dispute, you know, especially in recent years, is this belief that, you know, America was founded as a Christian nation. And so therefore, all of its laws and policies and practices, specifically as we, you know, you think about education and the role that plays in developing, you know, young citizens, all those institutions should reflect, you know, Christian values and beliefs. And that's, you know, what they have said and what they have argued. And it's also this belief that children cannot learn about say, for example, Western civilization and European tradition without knowing stories, you know, laid out in the Bible. And so you talk to historians, you know, you talk to educators, you know, you talk to people of various faith traditions, races, ethnicities. Certainly those things are contested, but obviously, you know, that has been a lot of the rationale for a lot of these policy changes. You know, you look at the last few years and, you know, this feeling that from conservative advocates and you know, Republican leaders here in the state that, you know, schools are training, you know, kids to hate the country because of how they depict America's history of racism and slavery.
5: Let's talk about those changes in social studies. That was a very contentious process. Explain those changes and how they will impact students.
6: I think about these things in tandem, right? And what we're talking about is a complete rewrite and overhaul of the way Texas has historically taught social studies, right? And what we're seeing now is a very Texas-centric, American-centric, American exceptionalism-centric, you know, lesson approach. This new approach, right, is in chronological order, but also currently students who are in sixth grade, you know, they attend a world cultures class, right, which teaches them about the various governments and traditions of again, of different cultures, you know, throughout the world. It's in the name. Well, that course has been eliminated. Certainly, again, a dramatic overhaul of the way things have been taught in Texas and obviously the way things will be taught for years to come.
5: All right. That is Jaden Edison of the Texas Tribune. Thank you so much for being here.
6: Thanks for having me.

0: The American dream is slipping further out of reach for young adults who were brought to this country without authorization as children, known as DACA recipients. That is the conclusion of a new report which argues the barriers they face are driven not by a lack of ambition or talent, but by policy. Liz Landers speaks with one of the report's authors.
1: This month marks 14 years since the creation of Deferred Action for Childhood Arrivals, or DACA. For more than 500,000 dreamers, many of them now in their 30s, their future in this country is uncertain. The policy, established under the Obama administration, offered undocumented immigrants who entered the U.S. as minors a renewable two-year period of protection from deportation. To qualify, recipients must have been living in the U.S. before June 15, 2007, be in school or have a diploma, and have no criminal record. The Trump administration is chipping away at the policy, leaving the fate of many of its rules and regulations to ongoing court challenges. The report, in their own words, examines the postgraduate trajectories of more than 2,500 dreamers with college degrees. It finds White House policy changes stripping many of some form of legal status or work authorization, leading one in five of these graduates fully undocumented. Gabby Pacheco is president and CEO of the Dream.us, the organization that conducted the survey and compiled the report. Gabby, thank you for joining us.
2: Thank you for having me.
1: Where does DACA stand now? There are long wait times for the renewal of DACA recipients. Some of these recipients have been deported and detained. Does DACA still offer the protections that it once did?
2: I wish I can say yes with certainty. Unfortunately, right now, where we stand on DACA is we have the Fifth Circuit that said, yes, we believe that people should have protections. Unfortunately, that's been over a year, so we don't really know. And what we have been seeing from the Department of Homeland Security and the Trump administration is that they have been, in essence, dismantling the program little by little by either making the renewals delayed, by ensuring that certain DACA recipients from certain countries cannot get status or get their DACA renewed, and that over 100,000 people that apply for DACA still have their DACA, their initial DACA, paused.
1: DACA protections include work authorization. Can you lay out some of the differences career-wise between the alumni in your report who are fully undocumented versus those who do have those work permits?
2: Yeah, what we see is that individuals that have work authorization, 6 months after they're graduating, they're finding jobs. And they're finding full-time jobs, they're finding jobs in their field, they are fulfilled, and they've been able to actually make more money than their parents combined. And that to us is just exactly what this program is about, creating that generational change and ensuring that young people who are talented and who want to give back can contribute. On the other hand, the people that do not have work authorization have a lot harder time finding work, and they have lower paying jobs. They struggle.
1: The average age of a DACA recipient now is about 32 years old.
2: Yeah.
1: They have dependents, families of their own. Has the policy kept up with the aging of this demographic?
2: I don't think so, specifically because the way that we talk about dreamers and DACA recipients tends to be very paternalistic. We talk about it as if they are young kids. Realistically, there are some DACA recipients that are into their 40s. We know that over 300,000 U.S. citizen children or more have a parent that has DACA. We know that DACA recipients own homes. We know that DACA recipients have been, some of them, working in the same job for the last 14 years since they got DACA. And what we see, right, is that the policy and also our country has not realized, and our leaders in our country, the potential of integrating this community fully into our country. What we know is that they're paying billions of dollars in taxes, and unfortunately, they have to live in two-year increments at a time.
1: You were an undocumented student yourself and one of the architects of DACA. 14 years in, is the program still serving the purpose it was designed for?
2: I would dare to say that the DACA program is likely one of the most successful immigration programs we've had in our 250 years of our country. I own my own home. I have been able to fulfill myself, right? I pay a lot in taxes and contribute. And this is the story of integration. I used to hear this a lot. Why don't you just make the line? And I'm like, there's no line. I will make the line if there were.
1: The Trump administration has admitted to deporting Dreamers and is openly pushing and advocating for Dreamers to self-deport. How do these slow-walking renewals, the stripping of protections from HHS and other agencies, and barring this professional licensure, increase the pressure to do that? Do you see rising pressure on Dreamers to self-deport?
2: That I think that is the point of what they're trying to do. And it's a bit confusing because what you hear from the mouth of the president about Dreamers is very positive.
3: Republicans are very open to the Dreamers.
4: You want them to be able to stay. That's what you're saying.
3: I do. Okay. I want to be able to work something out.
2: He understands the issue. He says he wants to do something. Yet the policy and what we're seeing coming out from the administration and the Department of Homeland Security is completely contrary to that. And the solution is right in the hands of everybody, but yet nobody wants to do something about it.
1: You've been advocating for these legislative changes. Do you think that Congress is going to do anything?
2: They have to. And it is up to us to use our voice to push members of Congress to take action and to take action sooner rather than later, because as we see, people are suffering, people are getting deported, people are losing their jobs, and this is not good for our country.
1: Gabby Pacheco, thank you so much for coming in.
2: Thank you for having me.

0: they're postmarked beforehand. So, Tam, this leaves existing rules in place for now while basically setting up Congress to legislate on this very issue. President Trump is talking about his SAVE Act. Does this ruling from the court give his SAVE Act more momentum, or does it actually lessen the urgency in some ways?
1: I don't know if it lessens the urgency. The president's urgency is off the charts. It's just not clear that his Republicans in Congress feel the same level of urgency. Obviously, some absolutely support his SAVE America Act, but he's running into a wall in the U.S. Senate where there are Republican senators who have concerns about some of the provisions in his so-called SAVE America Act, which would strictly reduce the availability of mail-in voting mail-in voting for people in rural areas, for instance, in Alaska, for instance, where Senator Lisa Murkowski opposes the Save America Act. So there are real issues and challenges. Bigger picture, he is both running into a wall in Congress and also in the courts. Last week, there were a number of rulings on his various executive orders to try to change the way people vote. And then you get the Supreme Court ruling this week. So a pretty significant pushback on the president's effort to impose his ideas on the administration of elections, which the Constitution says should be in the hands of states.
0: And Democrats, meantime, are dead set against this elections bill. They say it will disenfranchise millions of voters. The president, to Tam's point, was in the Oval Office today speaking in support of it. Here's some of what he said.
2: We're the only country in the world that does this type of mail-in ballot. There's no other country in the world. You know why? They tried it, and it was totally dishonest. And it's really dishonest. So we shouldn't do mail-in ballots.
0: So the president there again speaking out against mail-in voting. He says we're the only country in the world that allows this. That's not true. What about his other point, that it's dishonest, that it's open to fraud?
3: That's right. Some states like Oregon, Colorado have been doing Washington State just vote by mail. They conduct it entirely through the mail. There's been no evidence that any of those elections have been tampered with in any way or that the votes are illegitimate. I think what the president really dislikes about the way that we vote in this country, or certain states vote, is because he has been for so long making this claim that is not true, that if you vote the vote by mail is not safe and it can be tampered with, that Republicans now are going to the polls rather than sending in ballots, and Democrats are more likely to be sending in ballots. So what you see on election night, and this will probably happen when we're together on election night this year, is the early vote, depending on when what a state counts first. But if they count the votes that came in that day first, it looks very red. And then the other votes come in, the mail ballots, which now have become more Democratic. And so the president goes to bed seeing, oh, 35% of the votes in, the Republicans ahead, we're going to win this seat, wakes up in the morning, and now the Democrat won. This is not nefarious. It's just the math.
0: So he seems to have stuck in his head that mail-in voting benefits Democrats, and this is
3: correct.
0: Your explanation as to why.
3: As to why, and it's sort of a catch-22, because the more that he says you can't trust mail-in voting, the more likely it is that Democrats will do it, or more likely that Republicans won't. And this is what makes Republican strategists crazy, because they want to bank as many votes as they can. And if they can get somebody to put a vote in the mail, they don't need to worry about turning them out to vote on election day when maybe it's raining or the dog's sick and they just forget.
0: Yeah. And Tam, this fight over the Save America Act has held up this landmark bipartisan housing bill, which the president today he dismissed as a yawn. Do we have that sound? I think we do. We can listen to that as well.
2: Here's what I would like to say. Much more than a bill, that big deal, it's a yawn. Some people say it's wonderful. To me, compared to the Save America Act, just about everything is a big yawn.
0: So in this moment where every election in this primary leading up to the midterm, the primaries leading up to the midterms, has been about affordability, this would be a layup for the president to say, let's just go ahead and sign this bill. And yet
1: he is stepping on his own feet and stepping on the feet of his members of Congress, the Republicans in the House and the Senate, who worked in a bipartisan fashion to get this through. President Trump literally called for one of the major provisions of this bill in his State of the Union address. Said

0: Congress, go out and do this. Congress went out and did it, and he says it's a yawn. You add this to other things that he has said where, you know, he's not concerned about inflation or I'm not really focused on affordability or what things cost. There's a larger context to all of those statements, but in campaign ads, the larger context will be gone, and he will just be sounding dismissive of the concerns of Americans who, like, affordability is the top issue, whether it's about housing or the price of gas or the price of groceries or all of these things. And a lot of Republicans were very and are very eager to be able to run on something like this housing bill.
1: Well, as we talk about the primaries, we've got another one coming up in Colorado. And we've seen these progressive victories in New York and Washington State. Tomorrow, Washington, D.C., not Washington State. Can't even read my notes here. But tomorrow's Colorado primary will be a test because you've got Senator Michael Bennett and you've got the Congresswoman Diana DeGette. They're facing serious challenges from the left. What are you watching for?
2: Yeah, so I think there is... It's very important to put these challenges into different buckets. I think in some of the darkest blue districts, now we saw it in New York City, but we've also seen this in Philadelphia, in New Jersey, and now maybe in Denver, where candidates running as a Justice Democrat or those basically on the furthest left of the party, many motivated by the issue of Israel, not all, but definitely there's a big piece of that, have been successful. We're going to see tomorrow night in Denver whether that it to the left of longtime incumbent Diana DeGette will be successful. But when we look at the governor's race between Michael Bennett and the state attorney general, the Democrat there, that's really about who's the better fighter. And this is really at its core what the Democratic, if you want to sort of say, what are these Democratic primaries really about? What does it mean to be a fighter in this age? And who are you fighting for and what are you fighting against? In the case of in these dark blue districts, what I'm fighting against, the left, the further left, the Bernie-backed candidates would say, is I'm fighting against corporate oligarchy, the system, the establishment, which can include Democrats. If you're talking about, in this case, the governor's race, it's who's fighting Trump the hardest? The state attorney general, who's filing court cases and winning court cases, or the guy who's been in Washington as one of 100. And by the way, Democrats aren't doing anything in Washington. I'm the one, says the state attorney general, who's really doing the hard work. And that same debate is going on in a competitive district in Colorado between two Democrats. So this to me is going to be a fascinating question as we get to 2027. What does it mean to be a fighter? Not just with Trump still in office, but looking forward to when Trump isn't in office.
1: Yeah. And Tam, are you following this race out of Alaska, the two Sullivans? This is my favorite political story. And I'll set it up so folks know what we're talking about. So this judge in Alaska has ruled that Democrat Dan J. Sullivan can appear on the ballot alongside incumbent Republican Senator Dan S. Sullivan. So we've seen ballot confusion before. I would posit, though, that this is probably less of an issue in Alaska, where Murkowski voters had to know not just who she was, they had to know how to spell her name
2: and
1: write it in on a ballot. So I would think that Alaska voters would be able to discern between a Dan S. Sullivan and a Dan J. Sullivan. How do you see this?
0: However, middle names are very different than Murkowski as a full name. And so, it's a top four primary, so it's possible that both Dan's Sullivan, I think that might be the plural, make it out of this primary. Certainly, I think you can get confusion when you're trying to figure out, well, what is the middle name of the guy who I voted for before? Also, their logos are oddly similar as well. It's not clear exactly what's happening here, but the word shenanigans does come to mind.
2: Well, and the fact that the RNC filed a lawsuit tells you that, yes, they are concerned about voter confusion.
1: More to come on that front.
2: Indeed.
1: For sure. Amy Walter, Tamara Keith, thanks so much.
0: You're welcome.
2: You're welcome.

0: Novelist Willie Vlotten has built his career writing about people on the edges of the American dream. Working class families, lonely alcoholics, and those struggling to make ends meet in the fast-changing American West. While his books have earned comparisons to John Steinbeck, Vlotten's also a musician, telling his stories through song. Senior arts correspondent Jeffrey Brown traveled to Portland, Oregon for our arts and culture series, Canvas.
1: Oh, Eddie.
2: It's not often that a novel comes with its own soundtrack. But author Willie Vlotten is also a songwriter and guitarist with the band The DeLines. And characters like Eddie, a good-hearted 40-something house painter struggling to get by in Portland, Oregon, appear in songs.
1: Oh, Eddie, it's me and you.
2: And at the heart of Vlotten's new novel, The Left and the Lucky.
3: I've always been obsessed with that idea of kind of broken people or people at the fringes. And so there's those who get lucky and stay on the road, and there's they get left behind.
2: He's written 8 novels to date, mostly stories of the dispossessed, the barely making it, the unsung heroes at the margins of contemporary American life. He works in a small office looking out at Portland's St. John's neighborhood, surrounded by images, old movie stars, his own heroes, his hometown of Reno, Nevada, a man lying in the street under a sign that reads, "Play the Races."
3: I loved it so much because half the time I feel like that, half the time I'm grateful that I'm not that guy, but I understand that guy.
2: When we spoke recently in the back patio of Marie's, a bar down the street from his office that makes an appearance in The Left and the Lucky, Vlotten told me how books and music saved him growing up.
3: My relationship with books and records started just because I'd find one that made me feel less alone. And I loved them so much. You're like, you want to hug the book, you want to eat the records, and you realize you can't. So you have to join up.
4: An early influence was John Steinbeck.
3: Passionate teachers in Reno, Nevada taught me Steinbeck, and I bought it hook, line, and sinker. I mean, he wrote about misfits. He wrote about people that no one else cared about. He's funny. When my life was going sideways, I was with Mac and the boys living in the pipes off Cannery Row. And the other thing was, you know, my mom was a single mom. She struggled mentally. She hadn't had a job before, and she had to get a job. And, you know, she got paid less than the men. She was sexually harassed a lot at work, and she was an overshare.
4: She told you about all this.
3: She told me about it all. So I understood how heroic it can be just to show up for work every day.
1: Well, there is one who was 6'2". He always show up to her house.
2: Music was his other way forward, including as lead singer and songwriter for the band Richmond Fontaine. But describing himself as painfully shy growing up, performing brought another problem to overcome.
3: I forgot that you have to get in front of people. Mm-hmm. So I, you know, from 16 to 33, I just was drunk every time I got in front of people.
4: Drinking was to overcome that?
3: Oh yeah, that's the only way I could get up there. And so I was not cut out for it, but it did cure me of being that way. You know, if it wasn't for being in a band, I probably would be working in a warehouse somewhere, being too shy to barely go to the grocery store.
2: In fact, he did work in warehouses and other odd jobs, including as a house painter in Portland, and got his drinking under control.
3: I always knew what I wanted to write about, and I always wanted to write about the people around me.
2: And his writing now often features characters here in St. John's, one of Portland's historic working-class neighborhoods, who are struggling in a rapidly gentrifying and far more expensive city. One recent novel, The Night Always Comes,
5: "We're in it together. We're gonna do it for the family, okay?"
2: made into a film last year, comes with a dedication for the Portland that led a hard-living house painter buy his own house.
3: So many cities in the West, the working class people of the city get pushed out. Whole neighborhoods were changing, and housing prices, I think, went up almost 5 times, and so it was shocking to me. The massive growth or influx of money and the way Portland changed, yeah, I had to write about it.
2: And it became the background for The Left and the Lucky, and an unlikely friendship between house painter Eddie Wilkins and an 8-year-old named Russell from a broken home. A friendship that just might save them both.
3: It is a cool friendship, I think.
4: you enjoyed writing it or finding
3: it. Oh, yeah. I love, you can't save people in real life. Yeah, you can barely save yourself. But in books, you can take one broken kid and kind of give him a break. I mean, there's nothing worse than seeing, like I can see it, just going to a grocery store, you see some broken kid or some family. I can just feel that stuff. And so writing about it both eases it out of my mind, and then I can change directions.
4: I don't know if I've ever heard a writer say this. So as a novelist, you feel like you can save people.
3: I always felt foolishly that if everything I was scared of, loved, was destroyed by, anxiety ridden by, and put it in a box, I always thought if I took one of those things out and studied it, wrote stories around it from every angle, that it would take the power away of it. But what I learned is, like, you can hold somebody's hand through a hard time and it just eases my mind, you know? So you're putting them in a bad situation, yeah, sure, but then you're their friend going through it.
2: At 58, Vlauten says his DeLine's bandmates, Amy Boone, Corey Gray, Sean Oldham, and Freddie Trujillo, are the musical friends he intends to age and play with. The long hours of writing are what he's best suited for, he insists, like digging a ditch all day without knowing where you're going. But being in a band, well, he still loves the music and the people.
3: The DeLines are like the coolest people ever. So I hope to keep doing that band until I'm really old and playing some lounge somewhere and writing, you know. I feel with books, like, I got invited to a party that I wasn't supposed to get invited to. When they published me, I was like, really? You're letting me in to this party?
4: You're in.
3: And then I'm like, okay, then I'm gonna work as hard as I can in the corner. And don't kick me out of the party. I'll be the janitor, I'll be the bar back. It doesn't matter to me.
2: In addition to The Left and The Lucky soundtrack, the DeLine's latest album is titled The Setup. For the PBS NewsHour, I'm Jeffrey Brown in Portland, Oregon.

0: And that is the NewsHour for tonight. I'm Amna Nawaz.
1: And I'm Jeff Bennett. 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
1: Good evening, Washington. I'm David Martasco, here to share great works of art with you on the radio tonight until midnight, with the exception of the 9 o'clock hour and a little bit of 10 o'clock hour, which, of course, will belong to, come on, everybody, let's not always see the same hands. Okay, it's Front Row Washington at 9 p.m., and then I'll be back with you after that until the midnight hour. It is 84 degrees in our nation's capital right now, and nearing 8 o'clock on a Monday. It's going down to 67 tonight. Nice, clear night. And 92 tomorrow, and then we go off to the races. 98, 101, 101. It's like watching baseball pitchers with their fastballs here. But it's going to be a hot week. So if you got lawn mowing to do, do it tomorrow, please. Early. That's the way it goes. 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
2: 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We tell the complete story of classical music. 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
3: The theme of Beethoven's only opera, Fidelio, was a French book inspired by the French Revolution, with a theme of courage and fidelity and heroism against forces of tyranny. These basic themes appealed to Beethoven's noble idealism that threads through his vast body of music. And it was composed around the time of his heroic Third Symphony, the Eroica. It also reflects the ideals of the Age of Enlightenment, progress, individual liberty, academic pursuits, and tolerance. Beethoven called the opera Leonore, the name of the brave and determined main character, although it was billed as Fidelio when it premiered in Vienna in 1805. There were revisions after that, not only to the opera itself, but also to its overture. This testament to the power of fidelity and love focuses on two main characters, the Spanish nobleman Florestan and his wife, Leonore. Florestan is imprisoned for exposing the prison governor's crimes, and his wife, Leonore, engages in a risky mission to rescue him by working within the prison walls, disguised as a young man named Fidelio. The driving nature of Beethoven's music barrels toward the striking finale, in which the governor faces his misdeeds, and Fidelio, now disclosed as Leonore, reunites with Florestan in a joyous ending. Beethoven's score for Fidelio is dense, dramatic in tone, emotional, and challenging for singers. We'll hear a performance of Beethoven's Fidelio, a recorded performance from Vienna State Opera, with Malin Bistrom in the title role, led by Franz Welser-Most, the Saturday's opera matinee at 1 o'clock on WETA Classical.
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1: Good evening. I'm David Martasco. I'll be with you for this hour before we go to Front Row Washington at 9 o'clock, and then after that we'll be together until midnight. Lots of great stuff to come tonight. I'm particularly interested in something that's going to come in the 11 o'clock hour, a romance by Beethoven that I don't know, and it'll be interesting to listen to that together. We'll also have a Mozart piano concerto in the 10 o'clock hour, and something later this hour from the Czech composer Pavel Vranitsky. He's a guy you may not know much about, and we'll talk about him in time. But right now, this is by Robert Schumann. He called this the Carnival. And this is a bunch of piano pieces that depict a masked ball before Lent, like the Carnival. And This piece of music is famous for being a giant musical puzzle. It's a cipher, the whole thing. Every one of these pieces is derived from four pitches. There's A, E flat, C, and B natural. Everything flows from those. Why those four? Because in German, here we go, A is A, E flat is known as S in the German system, don't ask me why, and B natural is known as H, like Bach's B minor mass is the mass in H moll. So we have A, S, C, H as the German equivalents of these four pitches. It turns out that A, S, C, H was the hometown of his then fiancée. Ha ha ha. And they also spell out his own surname if you put vowels in between them and sort of add extra letters. So he saw this as kind of a huge musical joke. And we get to hear it right now with Evgeny Kissin. Here is Carnival by Robert Schumann.